carried us slowly but steadily towards the summit. As we looked back, the mountain below was being draped in silver moonlight and covered in fresh powder snow. We couldn't see it, but we knew that back in the village, steam curled from bowls of ramen waiting for our return. Yet, nobody was ready to leave the silence of the peaks just yet. We all wanted to hit the slopes one more time before calling it a night. At the same time, we already knew what we would do tomorrow. Tomorrow, we would return to the peak and lay the first tracks by Blake Erickson and Megan Ryan from Sayonara Ski Company. Seeing the first release of an independent publisher arrive at my doorstep always fills me with a mix of emotions. Excitement, trepidation, and a smidgen of curiosity. That's especially true when it's a card game. Printing cards is relatively cheap, and shipping them around the world is also relatively inexpensive, bearing in mind the extortionate customs and courier charges we see nowadays. It's a somewhat quick and comparatively simple way to dip your toes in the board game industry, but that also means quite a few inaugural games are not really up to scratch. I know a lot of heart and soul has gone into someone's first game. They're convinced that they've created something very special. It's often a passion project that was born out of an important life event or seemingly brilliant spark of an idea. The resulting game is usually something that's very personal to the designer, but unfortunately, more often than not, that special relationship between creator and creation doesn't translate to that between the consumer and the product. So when First Tracks arrived in the post, I was steeling myself to review a game that means a lot to some people, but does not hold up in the harsh spotlight of a critical eye. First Tracks contains a mix of mechanisms: card drafting, action cards, personal objectives, and set collection. There are two decks of cards: kicker cards, which are action or effect cards, and the rider cards, which are each worth a certain number of points. You need to collect the most points by the end of three rounds, which equate to 3 days on the slopes, to win the game. It's rather simple. On your turn, you have the option of playing a kicker card. These cards may allow you to move a rider up or down the line, and thereby allow you to get a better card, or to bring a bad card further back, hoping that the next player has to take it. Kicker cards can also add or take away points, or change how certain types of rider cards score, among other shenanigans. It's the kicker cards that create the chaos. After choosing whether to play a kicker card, you take the rider card from the front of the line. These cards come in 5 colors, representing beginners, advanced skiers, all the way to crazy black run maniacs. Most cards have a point value on them, but some cards score based on other skiers. Some riders also have an action on them that triggers when you take them, or when they're at the front of the line. Then you draw another kicker card. So if you played one on your turn, you're back to having the same number of cards again. However, if you opted not to play a kicker card, you now have an extra card which gives you more options on your next turn. In fact, some kicker cards can be played out of turn, so it's usually good to have more of these cards. As you can tell, the key to First Tracks is to play kicker cards to manipulate the lift line, interfere with other players, or create chaos. So yes, there is a lot of direct player interaction in this game, which is usually negative. Bear that in mind if you're thinking about playing at 2 players. Your opponent needs to be able to deal with a bit of meanness. The rules are provided on a card, which is a neat solution. Having a small rules leaflet can be nice, but if you can fit everything on a card, then you might as well. In fact, there are multiple copies of the rule card in the box, which double up as player aids. Not that you actually need one after you've played around. The rules are really simple because the game is all about the kicker and rider card effects, which are written on those cards. All you're actually doing is reading the cards in your hand and those out on the table to decide what to do next. There's one of the card effects I could do with a little tweak to make it a bit clearer, but it's really only a minor thing. Just house-rule it in the way that you think suits your group best.
It's nothing big. The artwork on First Tracks is really fitting, with all of the different skiers drawn in the classic manga style. The graphic design is also spot on, making sure everything is easy to read and really clear. The cardstock is also really good, and the box the card comes in is easy to open, which isn't always the case for small box games. So, from a component viewpoint, it's spot on. First Tracks is a real mix of mechanisms. The question is whether they all stick together like fresh snow forms the perfect snowball, or if it's more of a mix of ice and slush that will make for an injury-laden snowball fight. I would say it's the former. The mechanisms all work well together, allowing you to have a bit of fun in around 30 minutes. There's nothing particularly new, but then there's nothing new about snowball fights, yet they're a lot of fun if you're in the right mood and just want a bit of a laugh for a bit. As the game is simply a deck of cards, it's really easy to have with you. Maybe put it in a watertight tuck box if you do want to take it on the slopes with you, just to be sure. Its player count range is wide enough to make it easy to get to the table, and the playtime helps there too. There are also plenty of possible card scoring combinations, so every game will be different, allowing you to try different strategies and adapt to the cards that come out. All in all, First Tracks is a solid self-published game. My initial emotional rollercoaster was quickly replaced by an adrenaline-fueled black run adventure. Okay, maybe that's exaggerating a little. It was more of a green run, but that's not a bad thing. Being able to hit the tracks and make a slow descent with your friends while chatting and enjoying the view is something I'd happily do whenever I get the chance. Thank you for listening to this Tabletop Games Blog Saturday Review Podcast. Please check the description below for links mentioned in this episode, as well as to the written version of this article on the blog. If you enjoyed this episode, please subscribe, give us some stars or leave a review. 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So thank you again for listening, and I hope to see you again soon. This podcast was made possible by the generous help of my supporters. Role Patron Sean Newman, Magic Champion John Risley, Castle Guards David Miller and James Naylor, Dice Masters Alex Bardi, Paul Grogan and Robin Kay, and Shining Lights Jacob Davis, Gavin Jones and Richard Simpson.

Hello and welcome to another Tabletop Games Blog Saturday Review. Bargello designs are built from vertical stitches, late in sequence the colours rise and fall, creating flowing waves, shifting flames or soft gradients that almost seem to move across the fabric. Used in ornate upholstery in 17th century Italy and applied to chairs and other furniture, these patterns require precision and concentration. Even a single misplaced stitch will completely break the rhythm. As a highly skilled embroiderer, it is up to you to make sure your needle is correctly threaded. A Game of Needles and Points by Ellie Dix from Osprey Games, with art by Maria Sertican. Threaded, as I'm going to call the game in this review for brevity, is all about choosing not just what you do, but when you do it. In each round, you first assign your assistants to queues at various shops, before resolving those queues in order, shop by shop, from A through to F. Proving that the game doesn't take itself too seriously, the names of the shops are light-hearted. There is All You Want for A, Darn Good Thread for D, Finishes for F, and similarly for the other letters. The names convey a certain charm, making the game immediately feel cozy and appealing. Yet the gameplay isn't light-hearted. You think it's a worker placement game, but it's not as simple as placing your token and taking the action. You may be the first to place your worker, but that doesn't ensure that you'll be the first player to take an action. Instead, the position of your assistant worker token is important. If you place your worker in Finishes, the last shop, you will go last, even though you will get to go first when it comes to resolving the shop if you're at the front of the queue there. To make it even harder, you only have 3 assistant tokens to place each round, or 4 in a 2-player game. That sounds a lot, but you still never get to do everything you want. You might be able to fill your yarn basket with certain colour threads, but they're no good if you don't get a matching tapestry card that needs those colours. Similarly, producing lots of tapestries is literally pointless, unless you have commission cards that give you points for them. Beneath a structure sits a puzzle that is both inviting and surprisingly tight. While the worker placement phase allows some planning, there's also a good amount of randomness. Apart from the shuffled tapestry and commission card decks, threads are drawn randomly from a bag or spilling unpredictably out of the bargain box cube tower. So, you need to constantly adapt. The colours you need may not come out, the tapestry patterns you hope to complete may not appear in the display, and so Threaded gently nudges you towards flexibility. Don't be surprised if your best laid plans are left hanging by a thread. There's also a certain amount of resource management. Your yarn basket can only hold so many thread cubes, and you can only push so many of them onto your needle. Additionally, the order in which threads are added to the needle is vital, as it has to match your tapestry cards. To create a tapestry, you must spend 3 matching threads in the correct sequence, taken from one end. So a badly managed needle can be just as frustrating as not having the right colours at all. There are a lot of things to manage and thread it, and that's exactly where it scratches my pattern matching itch, even as it occasionally knots up my plans when collecting threads in the wrong order, something I found myself doing more often than I would like to admit. The game really does require a lot of concentration. You can't afford to drop a single stitch, or you will definitely lose your thread. Every action you take builds towards creating your 5th tapestry. The moment any player completes theirs, the end of the game is triggered. You finish the round, allowing everyone else to resolve their remaining actions, which often leads to final flurry of activity. If you can manage to create more tapestries that match your commissions, you can win the game, even if you're not the first to have played the 5th tapestry card. Scoring is all about your commissions, and you can only ever have 4 of them. So even though you'll likely draw more during the game, you always have to discard down to 4. That can be useful if the tapestry cards you have don't line up with the commissions you've got in your hand. Cycling through cards, and threads for that matter,
is actually quite an important tactic in Threaded. What is nice about the scoring is that the rulebook calls it out specifically when it talks about how you get more commissions. So, as you learn the game, you will know what you need to focus on. It also helps when you explain the game to others. So, each commission rewards you for every tapestry that matches its criteria, whether that is a specific color, a combination of two colors, or specific tapestry patterns. As you would expect, a single tapestry may satisfy multiple commissions, and multiple tapestries may score for the same one. So if you can get the right commissions, you can score very highly. Additionally, any leftover threads in your studio provide a small additional reward, which means that even your final actions can be about tying up loose ends and adding a few more important points. On the table, Threaded leaves a strong impression. There are bright colors and lovely artwork, which really make the game shine. The wooden thread cubes are very tactile, and the optional stickers for double coding colors make the game accessible for colorblind players. The linen finish on the cards gives them a pleasant texture and makes them easy to shuffle. The cube tower is a particular highlight, both visually and functionally. That said, let me give you a word of warning. When you first get the game and are punching out everything, check the back of the punch board for the cube tower, because not every piece is punched out in the usual way. Some parts are folded in a clever way, which means you don't need any glue to get a sturdy tower. So don't get overexcited, but take a moment to check each punch board before proceeding. Storage is also really well handled. The insert, with its distinct sections, accommodates the various elements neatly, especially the cube tower, which fits very snugly. The provided cloth bag also has its own space and everything else layers comfortably on top. It is a really tidy solution. The only gripe I have is that Threaded uses up a lot of table space. The shop boards spread across the center, each player has their own studio, and the various cards and components quickly fill all available space. At two players this feels manageable, at three it begins to tighten, and at four you will need a very large table. Maybe the tapestry cards could have been a bit smaller, and some of the shops as well, just to make it a bit more compact. On the other hand, despite having to deal with six shops that do different things, Threaded is pretty easy to learn. The rulebook is detailed with clear explanations and plenty of illustrations that guide you through each shop and its actions step by step. That clarity makes a real difference, helping everything to click into place without too much hassle. Then, once you know the flow of the game, everything you need to know is in front of you, printed clearly on the shop boards. That means that the rulebook tends to only come out for setup or the occasional end-of-round reminder. During play, the game really supports itself. Combined with relatively quick playtimes and a structure that adapts well to different player counts by opening or closing action spaces, Threaded is approachable enough to work as a family game, particularly with its inviting theme, while still offering enough tension and decision-making to keep even more experienced players engaged. I really enjoy playing Threaded. You need to make plans, but be ready to adapt all the time. It rewards those players who keep an eye on what's going on the table, and who can stitch together a strategy from whatever threads they are given. While it is definitely a table hog, if you have room for it and the patience to keep your plans from unraveling, there's something here that is both charming and compelling. Yes, it requires concentration to ensure you don't miss a stitch, but is also hugely rewarding when you look at the stunning tapestries you create. Thank you for listening to this Tabletop Games Blog Saturday Review podcast. Please check the description below for links mentioned in this episode, as well as to the written version of this article on the blog. 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So thank you again for listening, and I hope to see you again soon. This podcast was made possible by the generous help of my supporters. Role Patron Sean Newman, Magic Champion John Risley, Castle Guards David Miller and James Naylor, Dice Masters Alex Bardi, Paul Grogan
and Robin Kay, and Shining Lights, Jacob Davis, Gavin Jones, and Richard Simpson.

0: Shiba, Shiba, Shiba, Shiba, Shiba, Shiba.
1: Clearly uncertain. The role of uncertainty in board games. Many of us play board games because they offer us some certainty. There are rules, objectives, specific actions, and so on, that define how a game is played. These things provide a clear, well-defined framework. We know what is possible, what is not allowed, and what we are trying to achieve. At the same time, board games also contain uncertainty. It is uncertainty that creates tension, excitement, and a range of other emotions. In many cases, this uncertainty is exactly why we look forward to playing them. Inspired by Bez from Stuff by Bez, in this article I want to explore why uncertainty in board games matters. Uncertainty in board games often begins before the first turn has even started. A rulebook may clearly explain how a game works, yet when people gather around the table to play it, they will create their own unique gameplay experience. Everyone brings their own experiences, habits, and expectations, which means that the same game can develop very differently depending on how the players play it. Skill levels are one obvious source of uncertainty. A table with very experienced players is likely to produce a game in which decisions are based on lessons learned in previous games, making them almost intuitive rather than the result of careful calculations and prolonged thought. A group that includes only newer players will create a very different gameplay experience because everyone is still learning and likely to stumble from turn to turn, instead of working through a pre-planned strategy. A mixed group will create yet another different gameplay experience, where new players' decisions may throw off the well-honed strategies of more seasoned players. The unexpected decisions of the newcomers can disrupt the people's expectations and reshape the direction of the game completely. Different personalities and approaches to play add another layer of unpredictability. You might enjoy optimization and long-term planning, while I prefer playful experimentation or instinctive choices. Even relatively structured Euro-style games can feel different depending on whether people play cautiously, aggressively, or make opportunistic decisions. Of course, uncertainty around the table is not always comfortable. You may approach a game as a serious strategic challenge, while I see it as a relaxed social activity. It is important that everyone makes their expectations clear from the start so as to avoid frustration, yet a degree of uncertainty always remains because nobody really knows exactly what their intentions are from the get-go. Once a game begins, uncertainty comes from the game itself. Many board games deliberately offer multiple paths to victory. You may focus on collecting resources, I may pursue objectives, and someone else may build an engine designed to become more efficient over time. Games often encourage you to adapt your plans depending on how the game develops and the opportunities available when it is your turn. Different combinations of actions and player decisions ensure that the same game unfolds differently every time it is played. Player interaction increases uncertainty further. A carefully considered plan can suddenly become less effective when another player takes a crucial action first or blocks an important worker placement space. Auction games regularly create moments like this because you must constantly judge not only the value of an item, but also how much everyone else wants it. Negotiation games create a different kind of uncertainty, where promises may or may not be honored, and alliances can change throughout the game. Tactical decisions become essential because players are responding to changing circumstances instead of simply following a predetermined strategy. Randomness is probably the most famous contributor to uncertainty, although randomness alone is usually not what makes games engaging. Dice rolls, shuffled decks, and random setups create variation, yet uncertainty can exist even in games with relatively little luck involved. Chess, for example, contains no randomness once the game begins, yet uncertainty remains because nobody can fully predict how their opponent will respond. Card-driven games also regularly create uncertainty by limiting the actions available in a given moment. You may have a long-term plan in mind, only to discover that the cards in your hand lead you down a completely different path. As a result, uncertainty during gameplay comes from the interaction between systems and players. Many board games remain uncertain right until the very last turn. Players may have a rough idea of who is doing well, yet the exact outcome often stays unclear until final scores are counted up and personal objectives are revealed. Final scoring becomes part of the experience, rather than being a formality that simply confirms what everyone already knew. Modern board game design often embraces this kind of uncertainty. Games sometimes include several overlapping scoring systems, making it difficult to judge the exact standings during play. You may appear to be in the lead because you control a large area of the board or possess huge amounts of resources, while I am actually winning by quietly collecting points through objectives or other opportunities that are less obvious. Some games intentionally produce situations where players won't be able to tell who has won until final scoring is complete. Uncertainty at the end of a game keeps players emotionally invested from start to finish. It allows everyone to believe that they are still in with a chance to win, even during the last few turns. Final scoring can create memorable moments as players slowly add up their scores, category by category. Until everything has been worked out, it won't be known how close the game really is. Sometimes the expected winner is confirmed, but more often than not, the result is completely unexpected, which creates excitement and tension around the table. As you can see, certainty may define the structure of board games and gives us an anchor to hold on to, yet uncertainty is what gives board games energy, tension, and stories worth remembering.
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1: Surf was up. We had already checked out Mavericks, Prior de Norte, and Mullamar Head. All that was left was to ride the big breakers at Pipeline. We couldn't wait to show off our best tricks and compete with each other to score the most admiration. It was time to swim out and get on the next Big Wave. By Daniel Kennell from Little Dog Games, with art by Justin Santora. It must be trick-taking month. Only last week I reviewed Tricky Landing, which has dexterity at its core, and I was gushing over Numeral Industries' amazing work to ride the wave of fresh interest in trick-taking games. Well, Little Dog Games is not only the publisher of Big Wave, which I'm covering in this review, but it's also an imprint of Numeral Industries. So there you go. Maybe I was predicting the future in my last article, or maybe I planned all along to review two trick-taking games in short succession. Anyway, let's look at Big Wave. It's a so-called must-not-follow game. That means instead of having to follow the lead suit, in this game you must not play a suit that's already been played into the trick. If none of this makes any sense to you, then don't worry. It's useful to know if you're familiar with trick-taking, but if you're not, then it's fine. I always think that must-not-follow trick-takers are easier for newcomers anyway. What's also different to other, more traditional trick-taking games is that, in Big Wave, the value of each suit constantly changes throughout a hand. Whatever suit won the trick, its value changes on the score track, either moving up, being added to it, or swapping places on the track with the next highest value suit. At the end of a hand, each suit's value will then be set at a number between 1 and 4. Everyone then adds up the value of their cards based on the suit's value. You play 3 hands, and whoever has the highest point total wins the game. That's it. It might sound a bit complicated, but it really isn't, especially if you already know trick-taking. Well, I say that's it, but it isn't really. Big Wave isn't simply must-not-follow trick-taking game with a bit of funky scoring mechanism. Oh no. It's also got a few extra twists in the mix. First of all, if a player is ever unable to legally play a card from their hand, then instead choose one and place it face down in front of them. That's called chilling out. It means they're not taking part in this trick, and after the trick has been resolved, they put their face-down card face-up into their score pile. Players can score quite a few points that way, so being chill is often beneficial. That puts the pressure on the lead player not to play a card that forces others to take a break and put one of their cards face-down. The other thing that happens is, once the trick has been resolved, everyone who didn't chill out, except the player who won the trick, gets to choose a special ability. They are all quite powerful. You can either score a point and decide who leads the next trick, draw 2 cards from the deck and then discard 2 from your hand, take one of the played cards and then discard a card, or pick up a Toan token. Now, you want to know what the Toan token is. Well, you can add it to one of your played cards in a later trick, adding a 2 to the face value of the card. So you can turn a 5 into a 7 or even a 9 if you play 2 Toan tokens. The Toan tokens are most important in later tricks when you want to influence the score track or win with a suit that scores the most points. Now, that's all there is to Big Wave. Again, it might sound a bit complicated, but the rulebook does a good job of explaining it all, including how resolving tricks works. So even if trick-taking is new to you, you should be able to figure it out. There are no trumps to worry about, no lead suits or other things that tend to confuse people new to the genre. The game comes in a small box, but it's basically a deck of cards and a small bag of thick cardboard tokens. So you could easily fit it all into a deck box instead, if you wanted to compress it down further. In fact, that's probably a good idea, because the box the game comes in has no thumb cutouts, making it a little hard to open. That's maybe a small niggle, but it's something that I always pick up on. I appreciate it probably makes the game more expensive to manufacture, but struggling to open the box annoys me, at least a little. The art style is really fitting, reminding me of lino prints for the Carl Bax and the overall box and rulebook, and 1960s holiday poster art style for the card faces, both of which really fit the surfing theme in Big Wave. The cardstock is of great quality, and the cards are really easy to shuffle. As always, I can't fault Newell Industries, or should I say Digital Games, for the production, bar the thumb cutouts. So, if you want to ride the Big Wave and try your hand at this really fun and quite different must-not-follow trick-taking game, I'll see you in the sea.
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1: 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Royal Patron Sean Newman, Magic Champion John Risley, Castle Guards David Miller and James Naylor, Dice Masters Alex Bardi, Paul Grogan and Robin Kay, and Shining Lights Jacob Davis, Gavin Jones and Richard Simpson.

Hello and welcome to another Tabletop Games Blog Saturday Review. Snow drifted from the pine branches as a last chairlift carried us slowly but steadily towards the summit. As we looked back, the mountain below was being draped in silver moonlight and covered in fresh powder snow. We couldn't see it, but we knew that back in the village, steam curled from bowls of ramen waiting for our return. Yet, nobody was ready to leave the silence of the peaks just yet. We all wanted to hit the slopes one more time before calling it a night. At the same time, we already knew what we would do tomorrow. Tomorrow, we would return to the peak and lay the first tracks by Blake Erickson and Megan Ryan from Sayonara Ski Company. Seeing the first release of an independent publisher arrive at my doorstep always fills me with a mix of emotions. Excitement, trepidation, and a smidgen of curiosity. That's especially true when it's a card game. Printing cards is relatively cheap, and shipping them around the world is also relatively inexpensive, bearing in mind the extortionate customs and courier charges we see nowadays. It's a somewhat quick and comparatively simple way to dip your toes in the board game industry, but that also means quite a few inaugural games are not really up to scratch. I know a lot of heart and soul has gone into someone's first game. They're convinced that they've created something very special. It's often a passion project that was born out of an important life event or seemingly brilliant spark of an idea. The resulting game is usually something that's very personal to the designer, but unfortunately, more often than not, that special relationship between creator and creation doesn't translate to that between the consumer and the product. So when First Tracks arrived in the post, I was steeling myself to review a game that means a lot to some people, but does not hold up in the harsh spotlight of a critical eye. First Tracks contains a mix of mechanisms: card drafting, action cards, personal objectives, and set collection. There are two decks of cards: kicker cards, which are action or effect cards, and the rider cards, which are each worth a certain number of points. You need to collect the most points by the end of three rounds, which equate to 3 days on the slopes, to win the game. It's rather simple. On your turn, you have the option of playing a kicker card. These cards may allow you to move a rider up or down the line, and thereby allow you to get a better card or to bring a bad card further back, hoping that the next player has to take it. Kicker cards can also add or take away points or change how certain types of rider cards score, among other shenanigans. It's the kicker cards that create the chaos. After choosing whether to play a kicker card, you take the rider card from the front of the line. These cards come in 5 colors, representing beginners, advanced skiers, all the way to crazy blackrun maniacs. Most cards have a point value on them, but some cards score based on other skiers. Some riders also have an action on them that triggers when you take them or when they're at the front of the line. Then you draw another kicker card. So if you played one on your turn, you're back to having the same number of cards again. However, if you opted not to play a kicker card, you now have an extra card which gives you more options on your next turn. In fact, some kicker cards can be played out of turn, so it's usually good to have more of these cards. As you can tell, the key to First Tracks is to play kicker cards to manipulate the lift line, interfere with other players, or create chaos. So yes, there is a lot of direct player interaction in this game, which is usually negative. Bear that in mind if you're thinking about playing at 2 players. Your opponent needs to be able to deal with a bit of meanness. The rules are provided on a card, which is a neat solution. Having a small rules leaflet can be nice, but if you can fit everything on a card, then you might as well. In fact, there are multiple copies of the rule card in the box, which double up as player aids. Not that you actually need one after you've played around. The rules are really simple because the game is all about the kicker and rider card effects, which are written on those cards. All you're actually doing is reading the cards in your hand and those out on the table
to decide what to do next. There's one of the card effects I could do with a little tweak to make it a bit clearer, but it's really only a minor thing. Just house rule it in the way that you think suits your group best. It's nothing big. The artwork on First Tracks is really fitting, with all of the different skiers drawn in a classic manga style. The graphic design is also spot on, making sure everything is easy to read and really clear. The cardstock is also really good, and the box the card comes in is easy to open, which isn't always the case for small box games. So, from a component viewpoint, it's spot on. First Tracks is a real mix of mechanisms. The question is whether they all stick together like fresh snow forms the perfect snowball, or if it's more of a mix of ice and slush that will make for an injury-laden snowball fight. I would say it's the former. The mechanisms all work well together, allowing you to have a bit of fun in around 30 minutes. There's nothing particularly new, but then there's nothing new about snowball fights, yet they're a lot of fun if you're in the right mood and just want a bit of a laugh for a bit. As the game is simply a deck of cards, it's really easy to have with you. Maybe put it in a watertight tuck box if you do want to take it on the slopes with you, just to be sure. Its player count range is wide enough to make it easy to get to the table, and the playtime helps there too. There are also plenty of possible card scoring combinations, so every game will be different, allowing you to try different strategies and adapt to the cards that come out. All in all, First Tracks is a solid self-published game. My initial emotional rollercoaster was quickly replaced by an adrenaline-fueled black run adventure. Okay, maybe that's exaggerating a little. It was more of a green run, but that's not a bad thing. Being able to hit the tracks and make a slow descent with your friends while chatting and enjoying the view is something I'd happily do whenever I get the chance. Thank you for listening to this Tabletop Games Blog Saturday Review podcast. 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So thank you again for listening, and I hope to see you again soon. This podcast was made possible by the generous help of my supporters. Roll Patron Sean Newman, Magic Champion John Risley, Castle Guards David Miller and James Naylor, Dice Masters Alex Bardi, Paul Grogan and Robin Kay, and Shining Lights Jacob Davis, Gavin Jones and Richard Simpson.

Intentional Experience. Designer Intent and Player Experience. Designers don't like it when players criticize their board game, and the response often is that the game was intentionally designed that way. Players complain that a strategy feels unfair, a mechanism is frustrating, or a game simply isn't very clear. Designers reply that that just misses the point. Similar disagreements exist in films, novels, and art, yet board games seem to have them more often, and they're often more personal. Part of the reason may be that board games are not passive experiences. Players are not simply watching events unfold, but instead are interpreting rules and shaping the experience themselves every time the game hits the table. When a critic says they don't like a novel, the author rarely insists that they simply experienced it wrong. Readers may not like a book, but interpretation is generally accepted as part of engaging with art. Paintings often actively invite personal interpretation. Even films with strong political or social commentary allow audiences to come away with whatever experience they want. At the same time, board games are clearly different, because when players misunderstand the designer's intent, they change the experience itself. Dune, for example, and I'm talking about the 2019 version from Gale Force 9 here, has plenty of discussions around the treachery cards players purchase during auctions. The cards start as public knowledge, yet once they have been purchased become hidden information. That is an intentional design decision. Some people absolutely love the uncertainty this creates, because it enables bluffing, negotiation, and political maneuvering. Others argue that the information was public knowledge to start with, so it should remain public throughout the game. Similar discussions appear around visible hands in Settlers of Catan, and there are probably games that you can think of that have similar issues. Neither side necessarily misunderstands the design, instead, both sides prioritize different experiences at the table. Designers care deeply about intent, which is understandable, because board games have a tough time communicating their intent clearly, let alone directly. Jerry Paquette described this challenge perfectly with the phrase, and I quote, "You don't ship with the box." Once published, the game itself must communicate through its rules, mechanisms, graphic design, illustrations, pacing, incentives, player interaction, and many other things. When large numbers of players misunderstand the same ideas repeatedly, it becomes difficult to argue that communication plays no role in the problem. That is where user experience, or UX, design comes in. Modern board games increasingly borrow ideas from these principles. Ralph Koster describes a useful distinction between UX and game design, and I quote, "UX design is about removing problems from the user. Game design is about giving problems to the user. Good games intentionally create difficult choices, uncertainty, and tension. Good UX creates clarity and helps convey the designer's intent." Many designers now discuss ideas like cognitive load, visual hierarchy, and player experience. Rulebooks, iconography, component layouts, and player aids are seen as equally important as the underlying gameplay system. Jason Kogon wrote about the development of a card game, explaining how players found the game's cards confusing because too many ideas competed for attention. Eventually, he admitted that, and I quote, "Just because I could do more on the cards doesn't mean I should." Perception really matters, because players often decide whether they want to play a game again based on their very first experience. An objectively balanced strategy can feel unfair if players perceive it as such. A clever mechanism may never reveal its full depth if players become frustrated before getting to it. Joseph C. Chen argued that modern hobby games often have, and I quote, "few chances to impress the modern hobby gamer," which I think is very true in a hobby that is overflowing with new releases every month. So board games sit in a strange space between art and interface design. A confusing film can still create powerful emotions. A confusing board game, on the other hand, will be put aside.
Clarity in UX design allows players to fully explore a game because players spend less energy fighting with a confusing graphic design, unclear iconography, or even a badly written rulebook. Yet, designers aren't the only ones bringing their own intentions to the board game table. Players have their own expectations, preferences, and priorities. One player may want a good multiplayer solitaire engine-building puzzle, while another may want a dramatic storytelling experience with lots of social interaction. Every game is viewed through the lens of those expectations, whether designers account for them or not. In fact, the same game will feel different on a different day when played with different people at a different location. While board game designers may intentionally want to evoke specific emotions or convey a very specific message, players can still come away with different feelings or take away a different lesson, or they may just dislike the feelings the game creates or the message it sends. Understanding the intended experience does not automatically create enjoyment. Designer intent and player expectations don't always align. Games communicate through their mechanisms, rules, and systems. Rewarding betrayal creates a very different atmosphere from rewarding cooperation. Hidden scoring creates uncertainty, while open information encourages careful calculation. Players learn what matters from what the game rewards. A designer may want their game to encourage creativity or interaction, but players may experience repetitive optimization instead. Players respond to the experience that the game's systems creates. They will rarely have read a designer's notes or seen them talk about the game in interviews. Some designers say that their intent only reveals itself after many plays. Of course, repeated plays help players better understand a designer's intent, and heavier games are a good example. However, people aren't forced to continue exploring the design. Also, if lots of people independently react negatively to the same elements of a game, it may suggest that the intended experience is not effectively brought across. Board games are an unusual form of art. Players are both audience and participants at the same time. A painting remains unchanged regardless of how viewers interpret it. A board game changes depending on who plays it, how they feel on the day, and what expectations they have, even when the rules of the game are always the same. The lived experience around the table will be different from group to group, day to day. Of course, designers definitely deserve credit for constructing the gameplay experience. Modern board games require enormous amounts of iteration, testing, and refinement. Every icon, scoring condition, and mechanism affects how players interpret the resulting game system. Dismissing designer intent entirely would ignore how carefully board games are constructed. However, once players begin interacting with them, meaning no longer belongs exclusively to the designer either. Some players will always value complex mechanisms over a good setting. Others will happily ignore strategic depth in favor of dramatic storytelling. Some groups will apply their own house rules to remove their personal frustrations with the game, but others will accept some discomfort because they believe it strengthens the experience and stays true to the designer's intent. None of those groups is necessarily playing games incorrectly, they're simply emphasizing different parts of what they offer socially and emotionally. Maybe board games create so much passionate discussion about intent because they are one of the few art forms where audiences actively operate the work themselves. Designers create the framework, but the experience only exists once players begin interpreting it and react to the game as well as to each other around the table. Meaning in board games is not simply authored, and it's never just discovered either. Instead, meaning emerges every time people sit down to play.

The low sun drapes itself across uneven fields, gilding half-finished fences and soil still warm from the plow, as hands move with quiet urgency, gathering wood, shaping clay, urging reluctant earth to yield before the season slips away. Your family waits with hunger and hope intertwined, their future resting on each small choice made in the dirt. Buried in this hard labor, there's a deep, steady satisfaction, a sense of watching something humble grow into something living, something that belongs to you alone, something shaped by care and intention, something you created as the Agricola, by Uwe Rosenberg from Lukács Spiele, with art by Clemens Franz. Life in Agricola is extremely tough. Not only that, but it's also limited, which may sound harsh, but everything dies eventually. Yes, it all sounds very bleak, but then we're dealing with a classic Euro game, which, weirdly enough, is actually illustrated relatively colourfully. Originally released in 2007 and revised in 2016, Agricola is one of those titles that helped define what many players now expect from the genre. It is also widely seen as the game that established Uwe Rosenberg as a board game designer. The game became one of his most recognized and influential works. Agricola is a true worker placement game, a mechanism that leads to plenty of direct player interaction and requires everyone to focus and play tactically, keeping an eye on what other people around the table are doing and anticipating what the next actions may be. Action spaces are limited. They represent important choices that carry a lot of weight. Taking wood early allows for fencing later, however that decision could lead to another player placing their work on the highly important food space. Competition for these limited spaces is fierce, sometimes painfully so, which gives the game its distinctly sharp edge. Luckily, every round a new action space is revealed. At the same time, every round brings you closer to having to feed your family, as well as to the end of the game, which is played over a fixed number of rounds. So the delight of being able to do more is quickly tempered by the pressure of having to provide for your loved ones, and the painful realization that there's still a lot to be done before the game ends. So clearly pressure defines the gameplay experience in Agricola. Every time you think the pressure is reduced, like when a new action space is revealed, you realize that you now have a new challenge to handle. Nowhere is that more evident than in the constant need to feed your family. Expanding your family increases the number of workers available, which is a powerful advantage and reduces some of the pressure. At the same time, it also means you have an extra mouth to feed. Not only that, but before you can even think of procreating, you need to build another room, which requires resources. Those resources require you to spend your precious actions on collecting them, taking you away from growing your farm and increasing your crop yield, which will give you more food. The pressure doesn't end there though. Resource spaces accumulate resources over time. The longer you wait, the more resources you will get, but it also means other players want to go to that space. You need to figure out the best moment for collecting your wood or clay that gives you the biggest yield for a single action, but that isn't too tempting for other players to steal from under your nose. You need to get a feel for the rhythm of the game, because once a player has secured enough of a resource, they are less likely to return, opening opportunities for you and others. That rhythm isn't enforced by rules but emerges naturally in Agricola, which is rather fascinating to behold. So there's a constant balancing act in Agricola, which you need to successfully maneuver if you want to do well. Another aspect of Agricola is its scoring system. Unlike many other games, you don't simply score a certain number of points for each resource or other achievement. Instead, fields, pastures, grain, vegetables, sheep, wild boar, cattle, and other elements are scored according to specific thresholds. For example, you will score -1 point if you have no or only a single field, 1 point for 2 fields, 2 points for 3 fields, 3 points for 4, and 4 points for 5 fields.
However, beyond 5 fields you don't score anything extra, so even if you manage to plow 10 fields, you still only get 4 points for them. That does two things. First of all, negative points are a thing. Everyone starts with a negative balance and works their way up, which emphasizes the tough life of the farmer. It also means that overproducing something is a waste of effort. Your goal is to create a balanced farm, which provides just enough of everything to survive. You're not trying to take extra produce to market for profit. You're merely trying to subsist. Now, while the scoring system fits well with the setting, I find it frustrating, especially in the last few rounds. You want to quickly figure out which action will give you the most points, but you have to refer back to the score chart to do so. That doesn't just slow things down, but also feels annoying. Additionally, scores tend to be tight, every point counts, and can be the difference between victory and loss. While I don't normally worry about this too much, for such a competitive game as Agricola, winning matters to me a lot more. The game has turned winning into a life or death situation for me. I think it is important to say that I only ever played Agricola online, which means I can't comment on component quality or table presence. All I can talk about is the underlying design. I can also talk about the online tutorial, which made the game easy to learn despite there being so many moving parts. Additionally, the game allows players to begin with a simpler version that excludes cards, then gradually add them later for a deeper and more varied gameplay experience, which allows new players to engage with the core systems before exploring more complex options. Game length also feels good for what it offers. You really get a feel of building up your small holding from humble beginnings in a relatively short amount of time. The fixed round limit helps players focus on what's important and how much time they have left to carry out vital actions. I would say you can finish a game of Agricola within an hour if you know the game well and play at a good pace without it feeling rushed. Agricola remains a classic example of a Euro-style board game. Its combination of clear progression, meaningful choices, and constant pressure creates a game that rewards careful planning and adaptability. Players who enjoy tight decision-making and long-term optimization will find it especially rewarding. I certainly will return to it again and again. After all, I love growing crops and looking after animals. I enjoy the beautiful countryside despite the heavy burdens and high pressure that come with looking after a growing family and smallholding.

Hello and welcome to another Tabletop Games Blog Saturday review. Snow drifted from the pine branches as a last chairlift carried us slowly but steadily towards the summit. As we looked back, the mountain below was being draped in silver moonlight and covered in fresh powder snow. We couldn't see it, but we knew that back in the village, steam curled from bowls of ramen waiting for our return. Yet, nobody was ready to leave the silence of the peaks just yet. We all wanted to hit the slopes one more time before calling it a night. At the same time, we already knew what we would do tomorrow. Tomorrow, we would return to the peak and lay the first tracks by Blake Erickson and Megan Ryan from Sayonara Ski Company. Seeing the first release of an independent publisher arrive at my doorstep always fills me with a mix of emotions. Excitement, trepidation, and a smidgen of curiosity. That's especially true when it's a card game. Printing cards is relatively cheap, and shipping them around the world is also relatively inexpensive, bearing in mind the extortionate customs and courier charges we see nowadays. It's a somewhat quick and comparatively simple way to dip your toes in the board game industry, but that also means quite a few inaugural games are not really up to scratch. I know a lot of heart and soul has gone into someone's first game. They're convinced that they've created something very special. It's often a passion project that was born out of an important life event or seemingly brilliant spark of an idea. The resulting game is usually something that's very personal to the designer, but unfortunately, more often than not, that special relationship between creator and creation doesn't translate to that between the consumer and the product. So when First Tracks arrived in the post, I was steeling myself to review a game that means a lot to some people, but does not hold up in the harsh spotlight of a critical eye. First Tracks contains a mix of mechanisms: card drafting, action cards, personal objectives, and set collection. There are two decks of cards: kicker cards, which are action or effect cards, and the rider cards, which are each worth a certain number of points. You need to collect the most points by the end of three rounds, which equate to 3 days on the slopes, to win the game. It's rather simple. On your turn, you have the option of playing a kicker card. These cards may allow you to move a rider up or down the line, and thereby allow you to get a better card, or to bring a bad card further back, hoping that the next player has to take it. Kicker cards can also add or take away points, or change how certain types of rider cards score, among other shenanigans. It's the kicker cards that create the chaos. After choosing whether to play a kicker card, you take the rider card from the front of the line. These cards come in 5 colors, representing beginners, advanced skiers, all the way to crazy black run maniacs. Most cards have a point value on them, but some cards score based on other skiers. Some riders also have an action on them that triggers when you take them or when they're at the front of the line. Then you draw another kicker card. So if you played one on your turn, you're back to having the same number of cards again. However, if you opted not to play a kicker card, you now have an extra card which gives you more options on your next turn. In fact, some kicker cards can be played out of turn, so it's usually good to have more of these cards. As you can tell, the key to First Tracks is to play kicker cards to manipulate the lift line, interfere with other players, or create chaos. So yes, there is a lot of direct player interaction in this game, which is usually negative. Bear that in mind if you're thinking about playing at 2 players. Your opponent needs to be able to deal with a bit of meanness. The rules are provided on a card, which is a neat solution. Having a small rules leaflet can be nice, but if you can fit everything on a card, then you might as well. In fact, there are multiple copies of the rule card in the box, which double up as player aids. Not that you actually need one after you've played around. The rules are really simple, because the game is all about the kicker and rider card effects, which are written on those cards. All you're actually doing is reading the cards in your hand and those out on the table
to decide what to do next. There's one of the card effects I could do with a little tweak to make it a bit clearer, but it's really only a minor thing. Just house rule it in the way that you think suits your group best. It's nothing big. The artwork on First Tracks is really fitting, with all of the different skiers drawn in the classic manga style. The graphic design is also spot on, making sure everything is easy to read and really clear. The cardstock is also really good, and the box the card comes in is easy to open, which isn't always the case for small box games. So, from a component viewpoint, it's spot on. First Tracks is a real mix of mechanisms. The question is whether they all stick together like fresh snow forms the perfect snowball, or if it's more of a mix of ice and slush that will make for an injury-laden snowball fight. I would say it's the former. The mechanisms all work well together, allowing you to have a bit of fun in around 30 minutes. There's nothing particularly new, but then there's nothing new about snowball fights, yet they're a lot of fun if you're in the right mood and just want a bit of a laugh for a bit. As the game is simply a deck of cards, it's really easy to have with you. Maybe put it in a watertight tuck box if you do want to take it on the slopes with you, just to be sure. Its player count range is wide enough to make it easy to get to the table, and the playtime helps there too. There are also plenty of possible card scoring combinations, so every game will be different, allowing you to try different strategies and adapt to the cards that come out. All in all, First Tracks is a solid self-published game. My initial emotional roller coaster was quickly replaced by an adrenaline-fueled black run adventure. Okay, maybe that's exaggerating a little. It was more of a green run, but that's not a bad thing. Being able to hit the tracks and make a slow descent with your friends while chatting and enjoying the view is something I'd happily do whenever I get the chance. Thank you for listening to this Tabletop Games Blog Saturday Review podcast. Please check the description below for links mentioned in this episode, as well as to the written version of this article on the blog. 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So thank you again for listening, and I hope to see you again soon. This podcast was made possible by the generous help of my supporters. Role Patron Sean Newman, Magic Champion John Risley, Castle Guards David Miller and James Naylor, Dice Masters Alex Bardi, Paul Grogan and Robin Kay, and Shining Lights Jacob Davis, Gavin Jones and Richard Simpson.

The humidity clings to your skin as neon reflections shimmer across rain-slick streets. The city is strangely alive with quiet ambition and louder dreams. Towering skylines loom above bustling districts, each corner a promise of profit, each landmark a prize waiting to be claimed. Deals are struck with uneasy confidence, plans unfurled behind knowing smiles, and every move carries the weight of opportunity. In this restless urban theater, only the sharpest minds will rise above the crowd. Welcome to Singapore Showdown by Eugene Lim from Genie Games with art by Marcus Quack. At its heart, Singapore Showdown is a contest of influence. Your goal is to expand your empire and exert control over Singapore by buying landmarks. You need to wear your business hat, make tactical decisions to come out victorious against your competitors. Each player steps into the role of a tycoon, vying to dominate districts and leveraging actions that shift the balance of power. At its core, Singapore Showdown is a card drafting game. Each round, players select from a hand of cards, choosing one and passing the rest along. It's a very familiar mechanism, and it's the only mechanism in the game. That makes the gameplay experience very pure and crystal clear. All you have to worry about is that you choose the right cards to complete shared objectives and score the most points. As the choice of options is wide at the start of a round, you need to think about which card you keep and which ones you pass along. Secretly, you will hope that at least one or two come back to you, as they will perfectly combo with the one you kept. So, like in most card drafting games, players who are good at remembering the cards they've seen and maybe even factor in what has been taken will have an advantage. I'm not a card counting type of person though. Instead, I focus on selecting the strongest option from the cards that are in front of me, rather than trying to figure out what cards I'm likely to see again later. That approach works for me, even though I do occasionally wonder whether a better opportunity might circle back again later. The game flows naturally from card drafting into claiming landmarks, which in turn will hopefully allow you to score highly based on the shared objectives. The landmark system forms the backbone of Singapore Showdown, offering both structure and variability. Additionally, each landmark card gives you a bit of information about the building it represents. It's a great way to get a little insight into what Singapore is like. So the cards aren't just significant within the game in the way they allow players to score, but they are also educational to some degree. Collecting landmarks isn't just an exercise in set collection to win the game, but also a way of getting a feel for the game's setting. To make the game a bit more interesting, Singapore Showdown also contains action cards. When drafted, they can give you immediate one-off benefits, or they have an ongoing effect, at least for the current round. Action cards are a way to influence the scoring objectives, or to allow you to improve the cards you've drafted. In my opinion, it's these cards that make the game more engaging, as they invite players to read both the board state and their opponent's plans. It is also worth noting how player interaction emerges naturally. I wouldn't say Singapore Showdown is a high player interaction kind of game, but of course, chances are two or more players want the same sort of cards, but not everyone can have everything they want. So while there's no need for direct confrontation as such, the natural competition for landmarks creates natural friction. Every time you draft a card, every action card you play subtly alters the landscape. Singapore Showdown is a game of watching, waiting, and seizing the moment when it comes. Singapore Showdown is visually stunning. The game delivers a clean and appealing style. The artwork captures a stylized vision of the city, blending vibrant colors with clear iconography. The table presence is inviting, with components that are easy to read. The game's visual clarity supports the flow of the game, ensuring that players can focus on making decisions rather than trying to decipher information. Setup is relatively quick and the game doesn't take long to play, making Singapore Showdown a game that can easily come to the table during a break.

more unpredictable. Everything comes together to create a game that offers a short, sharp dose of strategy and planned action. There's also a satisfying arc to each session. While early turns focus on establishing a presence, mid-game decisions revolve around optimization and positioning, and the final moments are the frantic push for those last crucial points. Despite its setting in a city-state of over 6 billion people, Singapore Showdown is not a sprawling epic, nor does it aim to be. Instead, it's an engaging experience that balances accessibility with thoughtful decision-making. For players who enjoy tactical competition and subtle interaction through card drafting, it is definitely worth exploring.

The last time I played 1860 Railways on the Isle of Wight, I found myself in the lead from fairly early on. As the game progressed, that lead only kept growing. Each round the gap widened until it was clear that nobody had a realistic way to catch up with me. The game carried on, turns were taken, but the excitement and tension had gone. The game had become a fight for second place. I call this soft elimination, and is especially common in longer games, when you're technically still playing but no longer really competing. In this article, I want to talk about this a bit more. Traditional player elimination is really easy to recognize. Someone is removed from the game completely, or at least for the current round. They become an observer who is waiting for everyone else to finish. In short games like Love Letter, this is absolutely fine, because the whole experience wraps up quickly. Slightly longer titles, such as King of New York, usually ensure that players are eliminated near the end of the game, so nobody has to wait too long. It's a way to try to keep everyone involved for most of the game. It keeps the energy at the table intact. Some games try to soften the blow of being knocked out by offering other ways of participation. In Nemesis, for example, players take on the part of the aliens. Their decisions continue to affect the game, even if the original goal is no longer achievable. Effectively, a player who has been eliminated gets a new objective. Rather than being out of the game, they can still actively participate. Soft elimination, as I call it, works quite differently. You're neither completely knocked out, nor are you given a new objective. Instead, you still take part in your game and take your turns. However, the leader has moved so far into the lead that there's simply no way of winning. You could argue that you're not actually eliminated from the game, and technically speaking, you're still an active player, but effectively you've lost, even if the final scores haven't been tallied yet. It's an important difference to other forms of player elimination. You are an active player, yet your decisions have no meaningful impact on the outcome of the game. At best, you're competing for second place. At worst, the outcome of the game is clear and unchangeable. Very few board game genres illustrate falling out of contention as well as 18XX. In my game of 1860, early advantages gradually compounded until the outcome felt inevitable. Many other 18XX games work very much the same. At some point in the game, someone will have built a strong position and become unstoppable. Each round just increases the gap between those who are thriving and those who are merely keeping pace. We have a classic example of soft player elimination. Yet 18XX solves this issue in a particularly interesting way. When it becomes clear that someone is unreachable, players will agree to stop the game. They choose not to play out the remaining rounds because it would just cement the leader's position. While many 18XX games end in a nail-biting finish, especially with experienced players, when a game has a clear winner before the official end game has been triggered, everyone can agree to stop. That informal concession prevents the game from slowly draining everyone's energy away. Games from Splotter are similar to 18XX, except that rather than having a runaway leader, it's more likely that one player has effectively lost if they make bad decisions early on. So while the remaining players are still fighting it out between them, a single individual has no hope of ever catching up. That's why many groups allow that person to shutter early. Of course, that's a form of soft elimination that sits in the other extreme and is much harder to deal with. If it's a matter of a single player being far in the lead, calling the game early is an easier decision. However, if you have two or three people vying for victory, with only one person having the hope, you can't stop the game early as easily. Many modern designs actively work to resist soft elimination. In Wingspan, for example, scores aren't tallied until the end of the game. That creates uncertainty about who really leads, and that means players stay invested all the way through. Even when you think you know who's going to win, I often found the scores to be a lot tighter in the end. Then there are games like The Quacks of Quedlinburg, which give players certain benefits each round based on their relative positions.
They basically help players further back to catch up. So even when you think you have no hope, you get a boost every round which may allow you to leap into the lead. Social dynamics can also play a role in preventing players from slipping too far behind. In games like Survive, Escape from Atlantis, players at the back may form pacts to slow down whoever is winning. Negotiation and shared incentives can allow the lead player to come under attack from multiple sides. It turns the endgame into something much more communal rather than solitary. While this can feel mean for the leader, it does give everyone else a way to catch up and also restore a sense of shared drama. Of course, whoever takes over as leader will become the new target for the other players. Some games take this idea even further. Betrayal at the House on the Hill changes the dynamic of the game completely once the haunt begins. It splits the group into good and evil, while still keeping everyone engaged. The cursed player is usually given an advantage, which means the rest of the group needs to work together. As players' roles change, the tension changes. Winning isn't about points, but about being a team. I don't think soft elimination is inherently flawed. As we've seen in 18XX, making good decisions early on, carefully planning ahead, and doing everything that leads to a strong lead should be rewarded. Games don't have to end with close scores. Losing by a large margin might feel bad, but it feels extra good for the winner. The challenge lies in how players respond when it becomes clear that someone has practically won. I love 18XX games and how you can make huge profits that keep extending your lead, but I also accept that it's boring for everyone else if they have no chance of catching up with me. So finishing a game of 18XX early is absolutely fine. That won't work for everyone, of course. Some people prefer designs that blend strategy with uncertainty and social interaction to keep everyone engaged, even when, theoretically, the winner has already been found. What matters here is that players continue to feel like they have an impact on the outcome. A strong endgame does not solely rely on suspense over who will win. I always think that the most enjoyable gameplay sessions are those where every player feels connected until the final turn has been taken. Even when a winner is clear, everyone's choices still create stories. There's also the simple pleasure of spending time together around the table, talking, joking, and just enjoying each other's presence. Of course, if players prefer to end a game early, for whatever reason, that should always be an option too. After all, the games that we play for fun need to be fun for everyone taking part.

0: Hey guys, Lady Luck here. Are you going on any road trips this summer? I know I'm going to be going on a bunch of road trips. And being that I'm going to be passenger princess, I love playing on SpinQuest.com. SpinQuest has all of my favorite slot games, live blackjack, live craps. Head on over to SpinQuest right now and get yourself a $30 coin pack for just $10.
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0: Did you see how quick we were? First sign of applause and we were right back on. It's almost as if we planned it. Okay, I have to tape up this piano. Is it taped up already? Have you taped it too hard? All right. So, one more song in a very different version.
1: But you will recognize it.